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0: This is the Johnstone Podcast. Conversations with interesting people about life, death, and other things. The idea for this podcast came to me while I was recording the second and most recent series of Hospice Waikato's Last Breath podcast. I'd been asking friends and acquaintances if I could record their perspectives on death for a special episode, and hoping for around 10 minutes per person, I got nothing less than an hour and a new podcast to boot. I'm Andrew Johnstone, and this is the Johnstone Podcast. Nathan Smith is a piano restorer, craftsman, artisan, gardener, herdsman. Well, let's just say he's a bit of a jack of all trades. In this interview, he talks about his work and growing up gay in Hamilton when being gay was not as accepted as it is today. Nathan, tell us about your early life.
1: My early life?
0: Your early life.
1: Early life. At home.
0: Yeah. Well, perhaps we should start with a more formal introduction. So, Nathan, you're a piano restorer. But to say you're a piano restorer doesn't give you credit because you have a huge garden, you have an orchard, you breed cattle.
1: Yes.
0: And you restore, you don't just restore pianos, you restore the most intricate, sophisticated, what are they called? These incredible music-making machines that you've got here.
1: What are they? Well, I suppose just mechanical instruments. They don't have a great name, I suppose.
0: So these are the precursors to jukeboxes.
1: Correct. Before radios, before gramophones or anything like that, these instruments came through. There's no speakers or anything. So they're all live instruments. And they're all just... they are not motorized, but they've had a pneumatic system put into them. And this allowed the instruments to be played remotely, basically.
0: And you put money in them?
1: Yeah, you put a nickel in, because that's why they were called a Nickelodeon. So you put a nickel in, and away you go, and it plays a tune for you. They were an amazing instrument that came about. So it was the mechanical, you know, the mechanical era when everything started to be, you know, a machine to do this and that. And of course, it took the place of musicians, of players. In some respect, it was a good thing because it meant businesses and organisations and establishments and stuff, they didn't have to rely on people. It's a machine. Doesn't have to be warmed up, basically. You just turn it on and off it goes. You don't have to worry about sick leave. You don't have to worry about emotions and, you know, troubles or anything like that. Or learning new music, because you just put a new roll on and away it goes. So they were very popular. But then, of course, not portable, not very portable. So, of course, when gramophones came out, that was the end of mechanical instruments. That was it, overnight, pretty much, you know.
0: You were saying that there were tens of thousands of them, I mean, not just in America, all over the world.
1: Yeah.
0: And overnight, they were just consigned to landfill.
1: Pretty much. And because there wasn't a huge amount of value given to them because, well, you know, out with the old and with the new, not many survived because people are like, who wants to hold, you know, those antiques. And it is that's where the rarity, I suppose, came through, because there was thousands, tens of thousands of these instruments all over the place. Because there were so many, they weren't kept. They were just dumped, scrapped, burnt, used for parts somewhere else.
0: And you said during World War One, of course, they were valuable for their metals.
1: Yeah. And then in the heavy winters that followed, a lot of with the Depression and stuff, people burnt them. They just burnt them. They were burning furniture at left, right and centre, so they burnt the instruments. They burn well. We know that there's some very rare instruments like the Hupfield Violano that plays three violins that swirl around in the top. Now, the reason why there's only six left is because everybody else burnt them in the winter. It was so cold and bitterly cold through some of those big, you know, in America, those big storms that came through. I don't know what they were called, whatever. Apparently we're going to get another El Nino, whatever, and a big winter come through. Those were the times where people were burning anything to survive.

0: And that's why they will be, you know, they win. So
1: we're sitting here in your workshop, and yes, we're surrounded by these machines, and they're incredible. They're works of art. So you restore these from bottom up.
0: Yep. Inside out, really. Bottom up, inside out is how I like to work, because most of the time when the instruments come in, they've always had work done from the outside in. They've always had work done from the top down.
1: So they look good.
0: They look good. And when you open the top lid, you go, oh, that looks all right. And then it's not until you get into the nitty gritty, the bits that couldn't be done quickly, weren't quick profit or easy money, the harder stuff, that's what 90% of everything comes in needs doing now. Most of my job now consists of doing all the nitty-gritty stuff that nobody's touched for 30, 40, 50, 100 years, something like that.
1: How did you learn to do this kind of work? Because these machines are over 100 years old, aren't they?
0: Most of them are, yeah.
1: And how did you learn to restore the mechanics?
0: I adapted the skills I'd learnt from working on pianos and doing things with my hands anyway. Like, the whole, it's not rocket science. It's not that tricky. It's like any art or craft, I suppose, like that. Once you've done it enough and you've got a passion for it, and not everybody is suited to every craft, of course, that everyone's got their own, I think away you go. So I had just used the same technology, same thinking, same technology, brain, you know, to just carry on through. So most of the instruments are all piano-based, so that's a given. So that's half the instrument one anyway. Then it was just the pneumatic side of things that we started getting into. And the parts are basic. They are built simply, but there's just a lot of them, and they have to be accurate to a millimetre or less. So to rebuild instruments like this, I think you've just got to have that, the right attitude, and then you're away. It doesn't matter who it is. As long as you've got the right attitude to rebuilding them, you'll have a good result. Because if you're slap happy all the way through, you're never going to get it right at the other end. These instruments are, like I said, are running on very, very, very, very small amounts of friction, and we have to calculate each part has to be weighed and accurately made to that thing. The whole thing, it just doesn't realize, people don't realize that things are done to the millimeter. And there's no if, buts, whatever, there's no variance. That you it only works that way. They're all on the knife edge. And the instrument, the player pneumatics, or that I put in front of these instruments, the pianos, the mechanics of them, have to also be at that same level. It's strange, but because you're working with air and natural products, they respond faster than anything you realise, and a pinhole can activate it, a pinhole can turn it on or off, and it can also ruin the whole thing. You know, it only takes a sniff here and there. If the cloth is folded wrong and it just rubs slightly on the next door neighbour, you'll have issues. It won't play, it'll do this. And a lot of these instruments, I'll be putting in 300-400 hours of my time into them. And a lot of that's for love, because, you know, I'm the only one. And so, yeah, every step of the way has to be as good as you can make it, really.
1: And if you need a part, you just can't ring up a supplier and they arrive on a courier. You've got to make them from scratch, is that correct?
0: Yep. And a lot of the stuff, these are, when I put them back together, you don't know. Yes, you can test each individual part, but you don't know if it's going to actually work, until it's complete. Almost glued, like most of them are glued together. So you glue and clamp and hope and pray that you didn't squeeze the glue or sniff in the wrong place and it go, eh. You know, like if you're gluing two bits of pieces, wood together and they got a hole in the middle, and if you move, well, the glue actually makes like a glass over the top of it and you get like a glue bubble. Now, you don't know that's formed until you put it all back together and go to press play and you go, why is it not going? Now, to fix that, you literally start again. You take off every single thing and away you go again. And yeah, so you...
1: Do you ever get frustrated?
0: Oh, yes. Yes, yes, yes. Especially with myself, if I know, because my brain triggers something back and I bet you I can remember seeing a bit of sawdust or a tiny little bit of glue that I've left there, or when I was sealing

0: it, I was rushing and something will trigger and you'll go, oh, fuck, that's right. I remember that tube had a slight extra wiggle in it or something, and it can be the small, as thin as a hair, you know, piece of paper or something. That's it. Can ruin it.
1: How long have you been doing this for?
0: Oh, 20 years, I think. But I think this really caters to everybody's got, like, we all call things ADHD now or all of these other weird and wacky names people give things. It just comes down to figuring out, I reckon, what your brain wants, needs. Boys need physical, girls need mental, boys need, like this. And that's how we grew up. And so for me, this is just, it felt natural just to go into this kind of stuff. I always tinkered around in bits and pieces. And I think this really, I don't know, gels with my brain.
1: So how does rearing cattle come into this? Because you're a cattle breeder, I should say.
0: Yes, I do.
1: You're not a beef farmer with 1,000 head of cattle. You're a specialist breeder.
0: Well, yeah. What
1: kind of cattle do you breed?
0: Well, I was breeding Belted Galloways, but I've actually just sold up. And I'm having the winter off because it's the first time in 20 years that I've had a break from farming. Not a permanent break. And when we come back, actually, I'm going to go into a new venture, and that is with Dexter cattle. So Dexter are the smallest cattle breed in the world. They do carry a dwarf. There's two bloodlines, and one carries a dwarf gene and one doesn't. But both, they are less than a metre tall. So they will be less than this tall when fully. They are a true tri-purpose breed, one of the very few beef breeds that are not only for beef, but for milk and for draft. You can use them for work. Amazing. And they will be, I'm very excited.
1: What's their nature like?
0: Very quiet, very docile things. They're a beautiful little animal, and they produce about 10 litres of milk a day. And I can't believe it. Can't believe it. I'm going, wow, a bucket of milk a day out of a little cow.
1: So you're going to be making cheese as well?
0: I will be. I will be doing all sorts. I've got a friend who he has restored a few cream separators, funny enough. And so I'm trying to haggle a small one of them out of him so I can separate my own cream and milk and make butter and cheese. It's always been a dream.
1: Okay, sitting here in your workshop,
0: yes,
1: there's obviously a lot on.
0: Yeah.
1: And you have time to do that as well.
0: I don't know about that, but I do have, I have got space in my brain. We only use 6%, so I as well use a little bit more. I don't know, they're quite separate to me. I love the husbandry side of life. So for me, I was always going to go into nursing or caring. That didn't happen. But with animals, I love it. They don't talk back. They do get a bit snazzy, though, and they do get a bit sassy and things, and you think, oh, shit, give them a good smack. But otherwise, for me, that's my family, that's my kids, that's my where I can put my love and emotions into my animals. And at the end of the day, I get the bonus of either collecting the eggs or eating the beef or drinking the milk or something like that. You know, there's always something. I love the fact that everything I'm doing is all for love and everything, and I love it, but I can also get something out of it. I'm not doing it just for nothing, you know. So that whole farming side of my life, that really stemmed, and we talked earlier about my early childhood, that came down to, I think, growing up with my grandmothers. So one grandmother that I live next door to, she, of course, they lived through the time when you produced everything. If you didn't, that was it. Big family, so big veggie garden, veg orchard and everything. And so I've always done that. Always had a little garden, always done that. And I love giving away produce, you see. I love giving stuff away. So if I've got, say if I put in broccolis and there's six head coming, like, well, I'm only going to eat one or two and give the rest away. To me, I love giving.
1: And you do the same with your honey, don't you?
0: Honey, everything
1: you
0: give, I've got.
1: You don't sell your honey?
0: No.
1: You give it away?
0: Give it away. So hundreds and hundreds of kilos of honey.
1: Well, first question is, how did you feel when you sent your Belted Galloway away?
0: Well, I distanced myself for the first little bit before I let her go, but I needed a break myself from the have to jobs, everyday jobs. I do love the aspect of the emotional side, but it can be very draining.

0: This one, it wasn't as hard this time to give away a cow as I did my last pet cow that I had, which was a Murray Grey, because I bred Murray Greys for, well, I didn't breed Murray Greys, but I had Murray Greys, and I was rearing calves at that part of my life at the end. Giving her away was very emotional because it's a, you're with them every day. You talk to them, you hug them, they tell you how they feel. Well, they don't, but you know what I mean. It's a very...
1: You do know how a cow feels.
0: Yeah.
1: She, through her body language.
0: Exactly. You don't have to talk to people to know how they feel. And it's the same with animals. And it sounds silly, but even a chicken can tell you if they're happy or sad. You know, everything.
1: How many chickens have you got?
0: Oh, about a dozen now, but too many, but that's enough.
1: Well,
0: and a couple of guinea fowl just to squawk them out.
1: You see, chickens are ubiquitous. You know, there's fried chicken everywhere. People eat chicken several times a week. We actually forget that they're actually quite intelligent creatures, and they
0: naughty little things too,
1: and they have emotional lives.
0: Yep.
1: And yes, they get up to mischief. They're really good problem solvers.
0: Yeah, and if you like, I've bred chickens, and then you separate the, say, you get rid of all the boys. Wow, everybody knows they all have a day or two of they've gone. They know all the animals, every single animal I've ever had. You know that they're really there. They are. They haven't got a very big brain probably, but they still have an emotional side of things. It's really weird. But that's where I think I love the husbandry thing, that caring for. But the beauty is you can always get rid of them. You can either eat them or sell them and away they go. But so not too bad. I actually went and visited Daphne yesterday, my cow. She's gone to Kaupoto up there. And she's on a lovely farm, and the lady's lovely. Never met the woman before, sold the cow, but big hug and kiss when I met her, went over, and I just jumped the fence straight into the paddock, went and saw my cow, gave her a big hug, and she's standing there going, "So it was true. You did sell a friendly cow." I'm like, "Yeah." She goes, "Oh, my son's been so disappointed because he hasn't been able to give her a cuddle yet." And I'm like, "It will happen. It will happen."
1: I have two pet cows, and people...
0: You do, don't you?
1: People come to visit thinking they're going to be able to walk right up to them and put their arms around them. Cows are just like human beings. Like, who the hell are you?
0: Yeah.
1: Yeah, hold on. I know him.
0: Yeah.
1: He's my friend.
0: You still have to shake hands and say hello and introduce yourself. You can't just walk up to him.
1: And you've got to start quietly building a relationship.
0: Yeah. And they will not come up to you if they don't know you either. Cows are, like you said, exactly like people. All the animals are actually, we're all animals, and we're not much different. The only thing, the difference between humans and animals is money, really. Money, that's it. Greed is not a thing of, I don't think, is different from animals, because they can be very greedy. Animals can be greedy. If you put down food for your two cows, you will have one that will shove the other one out of the way.
1: Absolutely. And
0: as friendly as they can be.
1: Yeah.
0: And you will have a greedy cow.
1: Yeah.
0: So greed is not a problem. And out of everything that connects, the only thing I think that stands between humans and other animals is money. So, there you go.
1: And what about your fruit trees?
0: My fruit trees. Oh, my tortured little trees.
1: Why are they tortured?
0: Well, I like to keep my trees small so they're manageable. I have, I don't know how many dozen fruit trees that I've got going. Years ago, we planted our first orchard when we first moved in here. And so, you know, they're getting quite established trees now, 20 years, I think. So, but I call them my tortured little trees because I really prune hard. I only really want to get about a bucket of fruit off each tree, maximum. Any more is a bonus. Any less and it's like, oh, going to be tight. But anyway, I don't expect much off my... the more trees you plant, the less you have to get off each one to get a good crop. So I've got dozens of everything. Even up here, I've got another dozen fruit trees. I think we all should plant more fruit trees or food trees. You know, it's free. They just care and do their thing. You don't have to worry about it. But tortured little trees because, yes, I prune hard.
1: And what's your favourite fruit to grow?
0: Louisiana plum or Louisa plum. I think because I just love the colour. They have this beautiful bloom and this whole blush from red to golds on the fruit. And they're just beautiful, juicy, sweet.

0: I think that is probably my favourite. I mean, of course, I just love all of them because to me, there's four seasons for every tree, isn't there? You know, if they're deciduous, you get their naked one, you get their new leaves, you get their blossoms, and you get their fruit. And every tree, I love the citrus because the citrus blossoms are just to die for, you know, and the whole orchard just goes round. But I think, yes, Louisa would be my favourite because it's a great eating plum. Great eating plum. And it's mass producing. And the seeds on my one are very free. So, oh, and every day we walk past it on our dog walk, I suppose. So our favourite is every day pick the ripest. And Deirdre and I walk every day. We try to. We are walking at 12. And, yeah, so that's it just becomes a bit of a ritual. But it's wonderful. Easy to grow. Everybody should grow plums. Plums and apples.
1: Before we move on to the main subject, we should just mention your animal family.
0: Yes.
1: And your lovely dog.
0: Oh, my dog, Roz. So Rosalind.
1: She's, the first time I met her, well, she's astonishing. She just has this, she looks at you in this incredibly curious but loving way, and she's just got this lovely nature. But I've never encountered that breed before. So what kind of breed is she?
0: This is a Hungarian Vizsla, or Vizsla. So it's a hunting breed. It was really a breed for the nobility, I suppose, and was the aristocrats, is that the right word? The breed was almost wiped out with the Russians and stuff coming through because this was a breed that was connected with the rich and stuff that, of course, I don't know the words, they're not in me, but that was one way of they could eliminate the connection. So
1: the Vizslas, the communist era.
0: Yes, I think so. So the Vizslas were actually hunted and just killed because they were a
1: bourgeois.
0: Is that what the word is?
1: Bourgeois.
0: I don't know.
1: A part of the wealthy.
0: Yes, elite. Yes. So the elite.
1: We're going to dismantle that whole system.
0: So if you saw a Vizsla, you thought, oh, some. So you know. So they got rid of that, and so the every Vizsla that you see now is actually come from one small litter. That was smuggled out. They were smuggled out of Hungary, and it's a lovely little. It's a lovely breed.
1: What's their qualities?
0: I think they're an all-round good hunting dog, is what they're described at. My dog is fantastic at swimming. Absolutely wonderful swimming. They point. They're a bit of a. They do have a pointing thing, like a German short-haired pointer. They also. Or a Weimaraner, those kind of things. They're a good retriever if you change them that way. They're good at, they're a good sniffer dog, they're a good pointer, they're a good, all round, a great hunting dog. And they've got big photos of them on the walls of these dogs were bred to take down massive big game, big boars and big deer and stags and massive, you know, big packs of them would hunt kind of thing. But they're a very lovely, lovely dog, but they're also called the Velcro dog because they are just like a piece of Velcro. They stick to you. They want to either sit on you, on your feet. They want to lean on you. They always want to be touched. They're always nudging you. They love that connection. And, even if we go out on a run, that connection's always there. She'll go off, but she'll keep coming back to check, to make sure that I'm still there, you know, carrying on. So Vizslas are known as the Velcro dog. Very good, smoochy, lovely dog.
1: Good companion dog.
0: Very much. Yep, good. And I think they would be a very good person if you're on your own to have a Vizsla. They're a great companion. They're a great guard dog too. They are very alert. They're very aware of who's who and who to let in and who to not let in. I think they're very intelligent. They would do very good on obedience as well.
1: So you're here. Quite isolated out here, yep. where your workshop is. You're on your own all day most of the time. Mm. So having Roz with you, it must be a wonderful thing.
0: It is. It is wonderful. And, you know, just walking backwards and forwards to the house or around, you've got a companion, you've got a buddy with you. So even though, yes, I'm working on my own most of the time, it's just that extra person there, you know, that little, you know, body. And having the two of them, because I have Kipper as well, that really, really adds to the day.
1: So let's get on to the main subject.
0: Yes,
1: so you're growing up in this large, dynamic family with lots of cousins and relatives, and you're all moving around to different houses, and you're having this wonderful family life. And then you tell

0: tell your parents that you're gay?
1: Yeah, confirmed with them, really, because they all knew. So it was a very, it was a very interesting to grow up like that, to not realise, but always in the back of your head, knowing what their thoughts on homosexuality were.
0: So you said they knew. What, how did
1: no,
0: they...
1: I didn't suddenly knew. I always knew I was gay. I just had, what would I, I'd got to a point in my life where you just can't lead two lives. You are living a lie. And you and I made that decision, I suppose. That is when you make the choice, I feel. You make the choice to not be gay, but to come out. You make that choice whether or not, okay, do I stay in or stay out? Do, there is no in-between. You can't go backwards and forwards, backwards and forwards. I really, I find that quite, I understand why some people go in and out of the closet, as it were, but it's really bad on your emotion, your own being, you know. It's like, I don't care if that's what you want to do, but really it's not healthy. So at around about, I suppose around when I started hitting high school, and that is when I was able to have more frank conversations with my teachers. We had a good guidance counsellors and stuff like that. And I had also just been through a very bad stage where at intermediate there was a group of, what would you say, maybe homophobic girls and things. And they just thought at this stage, because being homosexual has only just been legalised, when remember, like we're old enough to know that, you know, we're just coming through that stage there. So a lot of that was still coming through, that homophobia and disdain for being gay. So I was teased a lot, but, you know, until you confirm, you deny, deny, deny, deny, you confirm nothing and then, you know, nobody knows.
0: So you're teased a lot because you... people saw you as gay or different?
1: Different, because, yeah, it was always labelled as being a puff or something like that. But no, until you confirmed, people still just labelled you as anything, you know, and you got away with whatever and what, it's fine. But these girls in particular, I think, took a bit of a... they thought they could do something maybe, I don't know, maybe teach me a lesson. They wanted something to do. So I actually was put up for multiple sexual harassment cases, and... that is basically, that was the turning point where I had to, they forced me out, basically. So I had to confess to my teacher there was no way I could be touching girls inappropriately, because they were putting, they were saying I was touching them up the skirts and their boobs. And I'm like, and I had to tell my teacher, come forward and actually have a private teacher, you know, conference and say, well, I'm actually gay. That was the first time I actually had, I admitted to somebody other than maybe one or two others that, no, I'm actually gay.
0: How did the teacher respond?
1: Well, Nigel Farthing was the name. Mormon. It was a brother. It was a Mormon from the church. And actually, he... I think he knew. You know, at that stage, a lot of people know. I mean, I was... it was, as a friend said to me later on, look, you couldn't really... I mean, unless you ran down the street naked, people know you're gay. It's okay. You know, that was years later, though. But no, Nigel was actually really good. I actually took a very good friend with me at the time to confirm that, not that I'd ever played with this guy, we had talked about gay, but he said, no, no, Nathan would never do this. I've known him for many years. Nathan's never touched a girl or even looked at a girl. And that's when I had to confess to Craig as well. Actually, I'm gay. And I'm not gay with you or anything like that, but, and we're only friends, so don't get anything wrong. And I had to really even try and save my friendship at that time with him, because I didn't have many friends. Well, it turned out that, yeah, these girls carried it on. They'd actually turned out that they also had a thing about Jehovah's Witnesses, because that's what I grew up as. So they put me up for all this. The male teachers, not one of them had a problem. They all were very kind. They really helped me a lot. They took me under their wing almost and kept me coming to classes, kept me encouraging. All my male teachers were amazing. The female teachers, on the other hand, because I had to sit in front of, they put a, the principal was a Gary Weeds. He was a spineless little wanker. But anyway, he didn't want to take a side, didn't want to know whatever, whatever. And but he also knew things weren't right. So I put they put a desk in front of in the office, in front of the principal's office. And I actually had female teachers spit at me

0: on the way past. But back then I was so young, I wouldn't have a clue what to have done, and I really should have taken them to court over all that kind of stuff. But my parents were not interested, and I was not interested in rocking the boat or coming out at the same. So I just wore all of that.
1: This is very interesting. So homosexuality has just become legal. So we're still
0: early 80s.
1: So we're still stuck in this culture.
0: Oh yes. Well, this was the 90s, so it wasn't that long after. Primary school was interesting because at primary school, of course, it had just been legalised or decriminalised anyway.
1: Decriminalised. Yes.
0: My Trudy May, my primary school teacher, who I still see, who's 98 this week.
1: Wow.
0: That was my new entrance teacher. She knew the day I met her I was gay. She actually had a gay son and a lesbian daughter, you know, two gay kids herself. She didn't say a word to my parents or anything like that, but she shouted me my entire primary school. Her and Helen Stenhouse, Helen Wittesinger, and they're all Helens, funny enough, and Helen Rosemurgy, all at Melville Primary School. They all knew I was gay from the dead start.
1: And they looked after you?
0: Yes, but without saying anything, they never went down the hole having a gay talk. Nobody ever mentioned the word gay at school, at primary school. It was only when I got to intermediate that this is when, you know, like everybody's come from different primary schools now, different backgrounds, all come together at the intermediate school. Melville Intermediate was my art teacher was gay. Everybody knew he was a poof. That was fine. And so I got on very well with all my male teachers. They were all straight and all wonderful men and everything. And not once did I ever have any issue with them. And some of the female teachers were. But intermediate was interesting because that was the time when it was the first time I ever had a woman basically spit at me, because she really took the side of these girls, which is fair enough. She didn't know the background, and I understand all that. But that was a really eye-opener to me of, ooh, the world is not kind. And so I really started to stand on my own two feet at that stage and realise I have to make a decision. I will be making a decision in my life soon. Do I stay closeted or do I come out?
1: Was it a big deal to you? Was it a big deal understanding that you're different to everybody else?
0: Yeah, but it was good as well. It was a really good awakening of, no, actually, it's not a bad thing to be different. I was always loud and proud, as it were, not being gay, never been loud and proud being gay, but loud and proud as a person. Nobody's ever shown, I could never hide. I could never be a shadow. I don't know why, it's just me. I don't care what it is, I will always say my bit, and I will treat you with respect, because if you don't treat me respect, you will know. You know, everybody knows I will say what I'm thinking, and I've always done that, right from a baby, basically. I have never, so when I came out, so yes, it was a big decision, but then it was almost an easy decision, because at that point it's like, okay, I didn't have to ask anybody, I didn't have to talk to anybody, because I wasn't going to tell my parents this stuff. So I waited, and then when I got to intermediate, I realised, yes, I am different. I am on my own, so just get on with it. Really, that's what I had to tell myself. Just get on with it. Fuck the rest.
1: Now, why weren't you going to talk to your parents about this?
0: Oh, well, growing up Jehovah's Witness, you knew right from... everybody knew they were completely anti-homosexuals. Completely. To them, this is a stonable act. This is something that you should be killed for. This is something, you know... So I knew that it was always going to be one of those things. I might just cancel my walk, actually, because we're talking away. Hold on a minute. All right, where were we up to? I forgot.
1: Mum and Dad, Jehovah's Witness.
0: Oh, yes. So I knew exactly, growing up in that church and that faith, I knew exactly what to expect. And I actually respect my parents for standing up to their beliefs. Wouldn't have been easy for them, it wasn't easy for me, but I actually, as much as I think it's all wrong and things like that in some respects, I also thought, good on mum. That mustn't have been very easy to hear that your son turned around and said he's gay, which completely goes against every single grain in their body and everything they stand for, believe, and everything they taught us, the entire family. My father was, you know, second or third generation in the church, you see, elders. So not exactly low, and the, you know, we're very well known, and I had

0: done. I was very known for public speaking. I played in the orchestras. I did the dramas for the conventions. I was known throughout New Zealand, really. My family, you know, in the Jehovah circles at that time. So for me to come out, whew, you know, but they knew it was coming as well. That's the funny thing. It's like death. I think some people go, oh my God, I got caught out. It's like, really? You knew that person was sick. You knew they were dying. And which bit shocked you? And it's like, so when I came out, it wasn't really a shock for anybody. It was really funny. I told my friends at school and they looked at me and went, eh, well, we knew. I'm like, oh, sweet. I'm like, oh, well, that's easy. That's all my friends sorted. I don't care about the others because I've already got my new family. But anyway, so when I told my parents, it was actually really easy in some respects because I had everything lined up. I'd already been to counselling and I'd already gone through all the psychiatric reporting. I had gone to the specialist for IYB, for Independent Youth Benefit, and everything. I went through the entire process, all 6 months or something. I sorted it all out because I knew the moment I said, I am gay, and I confirmed. Now, before that, everybody can deny it, so, you know, but they don't, you know, they go, oh, I don't know, that's nothing. But when you confirm, you draw that line in the sand, you see. So I knew as soon as I said that, that would be out. I had to be out that day, basically.
1: How old were you?
0: So I waited until I was a little older. So I waited until I was 16. And I was just coming up my 17th birthday. And, yeah, I'm like, right, I wanted to get through most of my schooling. Because I knew if I came out early and then stuffed my schooling up, I'd have no credits for life. I would be useless. And I would literally be in the gutter. And I knew myself, no, if I want to get somewhere in life, I have to work hard and it's all on me. I know if I come out, you'll have no inheritance, you'll have no family, you'll have no money, nothing, nothing, literally nothing. So when I came out, I knew exactly what was going to happen. And my father sat there, thought he was all like, ha ha, teach you, you little cunt, basically. And he sat there and I said, oh, well, I've invited you down to school today. And I'd invited couple of teachers they knew as well, because it's like, how do we get people together that won't spill the beans? So I actually invited some people for them that they knew. So they had I got them into the room first and let them have a chit chat first with the teachers. They all knew what the teachers knew what was happening. And I was in the other room with the counselors getting myself all prepped up, you know, it's like constant, oh, nerves. And then, yeah, came together for the meeting. Father opened the book like this, starts writing down, blah, blah, blah, blah. And then I said, well, let's not muck around. I'm here to tell you that I'm gay.
1: Wow.
0: You know, and that was, and it's sort of like, dude, I know exactly what he was going to say and everything. And I think that took the sting out of him. Because he was a little bit like, oh, I thought this was going to be me wielding my big, huge dad hat around and going la-da-da. It's like, eh, do whatever you like, mate, but see you, bye. You know, so I left with a box of clothes and...
1: They wouldn't have you in the house anymore.
0: No. No, it was basically, that was on a Friday. And he was actually very generous. And he gave me to the Sunday because he was taking my brother away to it's called a quickly build, which is funny enough. It's where they, in 3 days, they build a new church. Right, so from the concrete floorboard to their first congregational meeting on the Sunday evening, right? It's called a quickly build. It was good planning, I think, on my part anyway. So he took off, took my brother away, and he left, and left my mother and sister to deal with it, basically, and said, you won't be here when I come back. And that was the last I spoke to him for a long time, which was great, actually.
1: How did Mum react?
0: Oh, you know, the usual, trying to guilt you into changing, to going back, so to not go and doing anything they could, you know. And I'm like, look, you're wasting your time. I said, you've made this decision years and years ago what you were going to do and how you're going to react. And you knew years ago. I said, I've heard from my auntie that you had a family meeting about how to curb my ways when I was 3. So I said, you guys have known I've been gay all my life. I mean, you're my mother. You should know. So they were like, ooh, she was all tears. I'm like, whatever, crocodile tears, really. because she didn't give a shit. They really wanted it, but they didn't want me there. They never really

0: really, you know, that was, I was always the black sheep. I was always the disappointment, you know. And I think what was worse for them is of how big I am a personality, I think. And they, I think, they struggled more, I think, me growing up with the fact that they couldn't shush me or push me into the corners or you know, shadow me somehow. And it was didn't matter what happened. I mean, I had a big singing voice. So at church, of course, my father being stone deaf and couldn't sing for to save himself, and I'm singing away like this, and he's like, fuck. And basically, you know, smacking me to keep quiet, basically. And I'm like, stuff you. So when they tried to, it's like, you know, when they try to, people try to threaten you with, oh, I'll do this or, I'll, you know, I won't be your friend anymore. It's like, well, don't be my friend. I don't care. Move on. So, yes, it was a hard decision, but it was also a, to me, this is just my, everybody's different, but for me, it was very easy, actually, decision to make.
1: What does a 16-year-old boy do when he's suddenly got no home?
0: Well, you grow up quick. But I was always an old person.
1: No, I was going
0: so,
1: to... That,
0: but I grow, been... you grow up quick, so as in, what do you do? Well, I don't know, I did drink a little bit. I did turn to alcohol for a bit there, but I don't know.
1: So there was some pain?
0: Yes, pain as in frustration more than anger or sadness. Frustration as in, oh, I've got to do it all on my own. I've got to stand up and do it. But I went and got myself a job. I walked into a job and she says, why should I give you a job? And I said, because you're a nice lady and I work hard for you. She says, start tomorrow.
1: What was the job?
0: Working at Pack and Save as a checkout operator. I got checkout operator of the year within the first month. I went to the annual checkout operator competitions within 6 months of me being there. I had several pay rises. I loved working there. Again, it was a great job. Had my name on the board. And away I went. I proved to myself, I don't need those other people.
1: And you found a place to live?
0: I moved in with my intermediate art teacher. He actually brought me down from high school. And this is what happens when you get in trouble with other gay people, as in, because I was a new kid on the block, new meat, you know, for all these other gay guys around, you know, I was taking the bit of the shine off the all these other guys out there, because the gay community is very much like that. And so he had a word with me, said, oh, you know, people know you're out there now, blah, blah, blah. Anyway, he just said, I know you're going to be in the shit soon. Because we all know what's happening. I said, yeah. And he goes, cool, I've got a place if you need to. So I came out. I had 6 months of school left to go, my high school year. I was in my bursary year, so last year of school. I came out halfway through. He heard within, I don't know, minutes of me, he knew something was up. I got a phone. So I got somebody, he sent a guy up to get me, a runner basically, from the internet up to the high school to get me. And I went down there very quickly because he pulled me out of class basically. I was like, shit, what the hell's happening here? Went down there and he goes, right, I know what's going to happen. You're going to do it soon, aren't you? And I'm like, yeah. And he goes, yeah. Because he knew, everybody knew everybody in the gay community. Everybody knew things were happening. And I was already had a few friends. And yeah, so I moved in with him for 6 months. Not his lover or anything like that. Ooh, yuck. Ooh. But, that saved me from the streets. That really saved my life, moving in with Dennis.
1: So you had a place to live, and you had a job.
0: Yep. So I had a place.
1: And you were away.
0: And that was it.
1: I want to just address this. Through this whole story, you strike me, you said you've always been an old man.
0: Yeah. I grew up early.
1: You were emotionally mature at a young age.
0: I think that was the result of having to nurse my grandparents. From when I was 14. So my grandmother died when I was 14, but I was sent up to nurse her. So I was taken out of school. I was sent up to Auckland. My auntie took off during the day because she had always been a spoilt daughter kind of thing. And so as 14, I went up there and I nursed my grandmother who was bedridden, basically. So you grow, you learn to deal with death, and you learn to live with life, I think, a little bit quicker. So that was the first one for me. So I nursed my grandmother all the way through to her last breath. you know, wiped her ass and fed her and gave out the morphine, a little bit for me and a little bit for you kind of thing. That was

0: a bit funny, we had days. All that kind of stuff. And you learn to hold everything in, and you just learn to put your face on and go. So now people find me really weird when I'm at a funeral because I don't cry. To me, it's another day almost. It is a lot, it's, for a lot of people, it's very hard. But for me, it's like, meh, okay. But I don't know, I blank out. I think I've learnt to blank out all of that. I know it's happened and I know it's happening and I'm seeing it. Like I go up to the ICU and I sit there with them and talk with them and things like that. But to me, it's like, yeah, but I remember, I'll think of you as 10 years ago or when I first met you. I'll try not to remember any of this now. That's not you. You're just dying. I'm here to, see you through, basically. That was the fourth time in ICU just the other week, a month anyway, when Kevin's stepfather died. It's like, oh my gosh, I've been up here like.
1: So Kevin's your husband?
0: Yes. Well, we're not married, but yep, pretty much after 25 years, I think it's long enough. But anyway, digressing a bit here. So I grew up early, I think, because I had to deal with a lot of death and a lot of that growing up. I was always put in that situation because me being gay, my parents knew. Like I was always the one to do the insulation, for example, or scrape any dirty job that could kill you, and they knew it could kill you with asbestos or gases or anything like that. That was my job growing up. I was always given the literally the deathly jo- the deadly job. I'm sure they were hoping that it would kill me off earlier.
1: Did you feel unloved?
0: Yeah, I grew up like I was friends with I never got on with my brother. I got on with my sister, but not as close as I would have liked to have progressed through. I think I grew up more with my grandmothers than anybody else. No, I did feel loved, but more of a, I think the word is agape love, which is general love, not brotherly love or not romantic love. Of course, there was none of that growing up for me because I didn't have a boyfriend or, growing up or anything. So I didn't have any romantical love growing up. But as far as love from my parents and things, I think there was some there, but it was very distanced, I had more love for my grandparents, but again, it always changes at the last minute. My grandmother, the first one, she knew I was gay from very young, and so she taught me you don't touch yourself in public, you don't do this, and she taught me etiquette, I think, on that one. My other grandmother, that was a little interesting because she was happy with me all the way through. I came out when I was nursing her last bit. All the family actually paid me to do their weekends and things like that because they didn't want to deal with death and their mother dying. So I used to hoist her up in a thing and put her over the toilet, wipe her up, feed her, do the whole thing, bathe her and shit. This is my grandmother who, you never really want to see those bits of your grandmother, but you do. And it was funny because it was the day that I had hoisted her up and she was just levitating over the loo and I was letting her down so she could take a shit, whatever like that. She took that moment to start making comments about homosexuals and she was not, and how disgusted she was in that. And that was an interesting moment to have lived all that life with somebody and for them to come out and say, well, actually, like that. And I'm like, well, this is interesting because out of your entire family, all those kids that you birthed, every grandchild that you brought up, everything you have done, none of them are here, are they? And I looked at her just like that. And I said, where are they? And she looked at me. I said, so the one person you're disgusted in with, the one person that you should not be having anything to do with is the only person here. I think I'll leave you on the loo, eh? I hoisted her up. She hadn't wiped a bum. I hoisted her up there and I said, right, you tell me, somebody will come and rescue you, somebody who loves you, they'll be here. Bye. I walked out. Not just out to the lounge, I wasn't going to be, I'm not like that. But anyway, it was very interesting because there was nothing for a while. And then there was this very little voice, hello. And I'm like, enough said then, eh? And that was the end of that. But love is a weird, yeah. And I think growing up like that, You're

0: Never really let down that guard.
1: What's it like being a gay man in New Zealand in 2026?
0: What is a white man, you mean? Middle-aged white man in New Zealand.
1: I can remember the homosexual law reform debate. Mm. I can remember large crowds of religious people in the streets saying really vile things.
0: Oh,
1: and,
0: yeah.
1: And at that time, I really didn't know much about the world. I was probably 18 or a little bit younger. I didn't really know about homosexuality, but I did know about bigotry and vileness.
0: Mm.
1: And that's what I was seeing. And I remember the hate. And I know that hate went on for quite a while afterwards, after legalization, after everything was made decriminalized.
0: Mm.
1: Have we changed as a society since then?
0: I do believe we have. Being gay is almost nothing now. Being a gay man, anyway, it seems to have been like, it's like a, whatever. But that's funny, though, because for me, that's just typical of men as well. I don't know, what about you? It's a very interesting, coming out early and all of that. I was on that last wave of hate and all of that. I mean, I've been throwing stuff at, spat at, spoken to, all of that thing. And it's the ones that are the most against it usually have something to hide. The churches, a lot of that has got to hide something. And they're the biggest ones to push it. They hate it, hate it, hate it. And yet now they say nothing really much about it because so much came out into the light. And it's like, oh, you guys really can't throw stones, can you? So a lot of the hate people that were throwing stones, as it were, coming, you know, those next, the 20 or 30, up until the 2000s even the early 2000s, we had to be very careful a little bit for business-wise. I lost my job because I came out. It was not that long ago, 10 years ago, maybe? Not even that long ago. Hmm, interesting. And then, but most other places don't have an issue. Yeah, I think gay guys have kind of like just blended in quite well.
2: Do you believe in God?
0: I don't know if I believe in God or a spiritual being, or I do believe there is something, a cosmic something. I don't know, that's just me. I do believe some faiths, they believe that everything's got a spirit or mana, you know. And I believe that that is true. But I don't know. Yeah. It is a hard one for me to, because I was born into it. So when you're born into a religion, you don't get a choice. And then afterwards, when I left, you see, I did go to a different couple of, not to believe into churches, but I did go to a few different places to, you know, get a gist of things. I think there is something there, but whether or not it's everything, whether or not there's thousands of gods or one god, I couldn't answer that one. I like to lean towards the old religion, old what they call pagan religions, I think, like anything non-Christian, basically, you know, nothing, you know, like a lot of these faiths follow one person. You know, like look at the Mormon church, look at the Pope for Catholics, look at the Islamic faith, and they've got their way. You know, these ones that follow one person, I don't know if I believe that in that kind of thing. I don't believe in one. So I am probably more leaning towards multiple gods, like the Hindus or Buddhist or the old, you know, faiths from the ancient days, like Egypt's, and even like the Maori culture believes in a lot of different gods. And I think there's more to that than one god. That's just my take on.
1: But you still think that religion has something positive to offer society?
0: Oh, yes. Religion, I think, is very important. Some people need religion for the boundaries, for the gentle correctiveness every week, for that belonging, you know. I think religion has its place, but there's a point where you have to take religion out of things. Religion shouldn't be education. Religion shouldn't be in our politics. Religion shouldn't be in those things. Religion is your personal

there is a time and place for it, and that's where I think religion should stay. But I believe it's a, I think it is a good thing. I think humans have always believed in a higher being. I don't know any culture that doesn't believe in a higher being. And the ones that are the least influenced cultures,

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0: He aha te wā, ko te whā karaka I te ahi ahi. It's 4 p.m. Today is Friday, or in te reo Māori, Rā Mere. Sometimes you'll hear the word paraire, but that's a transliteration of Friday. The correct kupu or word is Rā Mere. 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Rā Mere.
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tell a story when you haven't covered yourself in glory? 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

0: We're going to kick off with the United States Championship situation. Lil Yachty was going up against Baron Corbin. He just had to last his 5 minutes and Trick would get his title shot. And, well, Yachty survived.
1: It was fine. It was what it was supposed to be. Anybody was actually surprised by the fact that Yachty survived the 5 minutes? I will say this. Did you say that WWE definitely showed that they at least trusted Baron Corbin to start the show with the first third, so...
0: Yeah, I think Yachty lasting the time was kind of an assumption, so that Trick can have his match. I think had it gone any other way, it would have been a little confusing of a start to the show. But the piece that personally I didn't expect was Trick Williams got the United States Championship back.
1: I didn't expect that either, but it's going to be interesting seeing where they go from here, especially with Baron Corbin seemingly gain the title just to lose it back to Trick. I think it shoots the idea that we had of maybe Trick being the Money in the Bank winner, but maybe that just means that they're making Carmella the Money in the Bank winner.
0: Yeah, I think it's definitely a twist to how I was expecting it to go. As you said, you know, kind of expected Baron Corbin to retain, continue to be that sort of mid-card guardian of people moving further up the card. Trick goes on to get himself in the Money in the Bank, bada bing, bada boom, works his way towards the world title scene. Him winning the title back here is a little confusing. It's not saying we can't, you know, still do the Money in the Bank piece, but does mean we had a transitional in Corbin back to Trick. Wouldn't really want this Trick reign to be super short necessarily either. So it opens us up, but in a confusing way, just because I don't know exactly where we're headed. But it does open up a few other people to become favorites for that men's Money in the Bank. So when we get to, you know, talking about that in a couple of weeks, we're talking about that heavily when we know the competitors, it should be interesting.
1: And I think they kind of kind of told us with the fact that they never got rid of Trick's special United States Championship.
0: That is true. It did still have the fur. I sort of took that as Baron Corbin mocking Trick, keeping it on there. But in hindsight, maybe it was a logistical easiness. Talking about one of the futures, Trick Williams, let's talk about two more of them. Obafemi, Bron Breakker. They were going head-to-head until we got a return.
1: This was a brawl. As our good buddy Big E said, this was just two meaty men slapping meat. It looked like Oba was about to win when... we got a third meaty man to enter the picture. good old Bronson Reed.
0: Yeah, it was an interesting turn. I think not extremely shocked by it. It is the thing I'm shocked by is seeing, touch wood, four members of the Vision healthy. I know Logan's still got a bit of a problem with his arm, but we are still, you know, appearing on TV together with four of them. It's an interesting turn. It has, you know, Obafemi gets beaten down at Sunday night's main event. We go to Raw. They beat him down again. And so for the meantime, it does look like Obafemi's short-term future is going to have to be going through the Vision.
1: Which means War Games! I do think it's very interesting that Heyman doesn't seem to be caring that much about Bron Breakker. He was all about Bronson Reed's return and stuff. I think we may be getting sooner than later than Bron Breakker face after the War Games.
0: Yeah.
1: Which he may have qualified for the Money in the Bank, may be the fact that he may be the Money in the Bank holder.
0: Yeah.
1: When that goes out.
0: Heyman's the interesting factor here, because going into this match, right, he's obviously managing the Vision to a point, and he's got respect for Obafemi. He continues to say Obafemi is the future. That is what

0: 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As always, I'm Grady, and live on Discord, we got Josh.
1: Hey.
0: Taking a look at Sunday night's main event from this weekend.

0: Brock Lesnar said before he bowed out. And as you say, he's taken, you know, mysterious phone calls backstage. He's like, woo, we got ourselves Reed. Didn't super support Braun going into this match. He's going to be the catalyst for whatever ends up happening. Just don't know what shape it's all going to end up happening.
1: Yeah,
0: I mean, but it does position, you know, Femi, Braun, and Bronson all at the top.
1: To War Games. So there's still time.
0: And you keep mentioning War Games. War Games is an interesting one because there is quite a few trios floating around. We've obviously got Royce Keyes and his crew. We got the Bloodline. We got the Vision. I don't know what shape War Games is going to look like by the time we get there. And what is it, like 3 months away?
1: Roughly about 2.5.
0: Right.
1: It'll be at the end of November.
0: We got a lot to get through before we get there, though, right? We got all of these different shows that are popping up. So I don't know. There's so much. You know, Worlds Collide, Money in the Bank. Got a couple AAA shows as well. But it could be a very different landscape come War Games. And especially with the Vision's history of not being able to stay healthy, who knows what we actually end up getting. Well, cutting back to Sunday night's main event, we had a six-woman tag team match. Charlotte Flair, Alexa Bliss, and Tatum Paxley all on one side, and Jade Cargill, Meechan, and B-Fab standing on the other.
1: Okay. Color me surprised. I didn't think there was any way that they would have Tatum Paxley lose here, but they had her lose, but she was not the one that took the fall. It was Charlotte Flair that took the fall.
0: It seems like we're still continuing Jade Charlotte in some form. I did feel like this was over. Like if Charlotte's team had won here and we go on and do whatever we were going to do between Flair, Bliss, and Paxley, I thought was the way we were going to go forward. But now with Jade picking up the win here over Charlotte, I don't know what we're going to do with this group.
1: I feel like the answer is easy. Because we've already said it multiple War Games.
0: Yeah. And again, we've got more trios floating around, right? We've got Fatal Influence floating around as well. There's a bunch of options. I just don't know what form we're going to get. A lot of the times we get to War Games and we're going like, what random five people are we shoving together? In this case, it's like, oh, I got a bunch of trios and those don't really, that jigsaw piece don't quite fit. So, yeah, maybe it is Team Jade versus Team Charlotte. We'll see. What is it, 2.5 months? We'll see in 2.5 months what's still going in that SmackDown women's scene. But staying on SmackDown, Cody Rhodes, Randy Orton, they went head-to-head main event, and it was Randy Orton that came out on top of Cody Rhodes.
1: Yeah, may not have been clean, but you do have another person who successfully has pinned Cody Rhodes since his return.
0: Yeah, it's not a long list of people, but we'll take it.
1: This was exactly what it needed to be. It is building. I think we're going to get another match, obviously, because now they're 1-1. But it's also adding like the Randy being more more of a heelish that he hasn't been a version of a heel that he's been before, with him being kind of pathetic in his groveling. And you've also had Cody Rhodes like have himself a like darker side to him too. So we're probably going to get a Hell in a Cell match for round 3.
0: Yeah, I could see it. I think you definitely got to go stipulation now for sure. As you say, they've both teased the punt. They've both teased going evil. I don't know. The most likely outcome out of this is you go to the third match with the stipulation and Cody Rhodes just comes out clean. But you never know. Maybe they swerve me. Maybe they make me think one thing and go the other way. But the money is always on Cody when it comes to picking his matches. Not quite Roman Reigns and Rhea Ripley, but, gotta believe in the guy. And we're going to go into our entrance theme in just a little bit, but to explain why, you know, out of nowhere, that we're playing Johnny Gargano's theme. If you

0: missed SmackDown this week, he got himself a WWE title match against CM Punk. He got up off the floor.
1: Yep, he stopped clinking. And I chose the theme because I think this is going to be the beginning of him being not only featured more in wrestling, but I think elevating him in the card itself. Who knows? Maybe they'll surprise us and give him the freaking briefcase.
0: It was definitely, it was a good match. And I think we already know Johnny Gargano can go. I feel like it is one of two things, as you say, the beginning of something good for him or the beginning of the end. If he is going to fade away and disappear off into the distance, maybe one last hurrah, but put on a banger with Punk. Seems to have that motivation, seems to have that fire again, and maybe this leads to something. As you say, mid-card championship, money in the bank, who knows? A lot of things possible. But we will play that entrance theme for you right about now.

0: And you're back to Wrestling Roundup on Free FM, RFM, and MPR. I'm Grady. He's Josh. Triple A, Triple Mania, coming on up over two nights. Let's talk about that one. Roxanne Perez going for the, or to earn a match for the Reina de Reinas Championship at Worlds Collide, alongside Fabi Apache, Natty, and La Hedra.
1: And it feels like, I think probably Roxanne wins. Probably will win and then face the champion at Worlds Collide. And they could build that as part of whatever they're doing with the Judgment Day and her involvement with it.
0: Yeah, with who is going to be that champion on night two, the Reina de Reinas Championship is on the line. Flamma, who has held that title for a really long time, going up against La Catalina, fresh face to AAA.
1: Yeah, I would probably, honestly, I would expect the champion to retain. Not because I don't think because I don't think that they would switch it to this newcomer and then potentially put it in a situation where it could. I actually think Roxanne wins the title at Worlds Collide.
0: Okay, interesting. I'm going to go different. So I'll go with Roxanne winning the number one contendership match, but I will go with La Catalina picking up the Reina de Reinas championship and then holding on to it through Worlds Collide. So for once, we massively disagree with the direction of how it all goes, and we'll see this weekend, at least the first part of that, who's on the right direction for the AAA Women's Division. Back on night one, the AAA World Trios Championship is on the line. Los Psycho Circus, Dave Murder, and Panic Clown going up against Los Perros del Mal, Angel Berta, and Daga.
1: Professional Wrestle, the only place where somebody can be named Murder Clown and it make complaints.
0: Yeah.
1: I don't know what to say here. I think if you're going to legitimize that group,

0: that they brought in that attacked El Grande and all that. I kind of feel like you have to have them win the title here, which, and these guys have had this title for 650 days, so they don't have a new champion buff.
1: Yeah, I agree. The Clowns have held the titles for a long time, and they haven't really been featured as the trio's champions. You know, like, I think Murder Clown might be the only one with a WWE.com, like, profile outside of Psycho Clown. They were kind of used as fodder for the El Cancionero debut to sort of attack them. This might just be a way to transition those trios titles off of them onto people like Angel Birdo and Daga, who they are going to use going forward. Dunno. But I'm excited for a bit of a change up here, so I will go with Los Perros to come out with the win. And we'll see what happens with the Clowns in the future. We have a fatal four-way tag team elimination match. The LWO, Cruz del Toro and Joaquin Wild versus Los Americanos versus the Tokyo Bad Boys versus Fraxium.
0: Well, so this has no bearings on anything like a title match or something. I'll go with the Tokyo Bad Boys on this one, because I don't think it really matters who wins this match. It could be a de facto number one contender match. But if there's nothing, no stakes, I'm just going to go with the most random team that I can see here. I'm also trying not to pick the WWE guys in every match.
1: Yeah, I think this one's just going to be a fun one. As there is no stakes, I don't think that, like, Fraxium, any of these four teams could win, and it would work. So, I'm not particularly tied to any of it. I do want Fraxium, because it's an elimination match, Fraxium to last, so we get to see a lot of what they can do, especially against the luchador types. I say is nobody in here is necessarily a traditional luchador, but it'll be interesting to watch them jump about for sure. But to a match that does have stakes, that AAA Latin American Championship, La Parca picking it up from the vacated Vikingo injury. He's defending it against Laredo Kid and Mr. Iguana.
0: This should be a pretty good match. I wouldn't rule out Mr. Iguana from winning it, but I'm going to say La Parca retains, largely because of the new champion buff.
1: Yeah, I agree. I think he's got that new champ buff, but Iguana is a chance. They could be trying to pull something here. They did highlight Iguana's friendship with La Parca, and you know, originally this was Parker and Laredo Kid, and Mr. Iguana kind of slid himself in. So I could definitely see them trying to pull a story out of this, but I just don't see Parker losing the championship. If they wanted to go that way, then, you know, why didn't you just have Mr. Iguana win the vacant title, for example? But we'll see. I'll officially pick La Parca, but I'm not going to complain if Iguana comes out with the win. Then we've got a 3-on-3, a delicious Mascada Sagrada and Mini Vikingo taking on Lady Shani, Jack Cartwheel, and Mini Abismo Negro. Another match with seemingly no massive stakes.
0: Yeah, I have no attachment to any of these names, except I recognize Masquerado because that was part of the whole El Grande story. So I'll go with that team just because I recognize that name.
1: That is fair. I think Mini Vikingo's on a bit of a come up at the moment, so I will also probably be picking that team. But I wouldn't put it past Lady Shani and Jack Cartwheel. To come out with the win, but yeah, probably Mini Vikingo just to continue his up run. And then that leads us to the main event of night one, Rey Mysterio versus Omos. If Omos wins, he is no longer suspended and will probably interfere in the main event of night two. Whereas if Rey Mysterio wins, Omos will be permanently banned from AAA, leaving Dominic Mysterio defenseless.
0: I think this might be where our good friend Paul Heyman comes into play. Because I think there's a good chance that the person he was talking to was Omos.
1: It would be an interesting turn of events.
0: So I think Ray wins, and Omos goes on to do stuff on the main roster with Paul.

0: I don't really know what the plan is here, right? It all comes down to what kind of match you want Dominic and El Grande to have on night two. Obviously, it's gonna be a banger. It's gonna be the grand crowning of Americano. But do you want him to, have to beat everybody to get there? Have to go through Omos to do it, or do you want just a nice, clean one-on-one? I did say defenseless. Obviously, JD is still floating around as somebody who could poke his nose in. But I don't know. I think Omos still has a bit of juice in him, to be fair, in AAA. So I'm gonna go with Omos winning.
1: This is the culmination of everything that they have been doing. The title match is. It's very, very reminiscent of Cody versus Roman round two. And I could see it going that way. But I think we all agree that El Grande Americano is walking out with the title, no matter what.
0: 100%. That is, if night two doesn't end that way, I would be very shocked. But talking of night two, let's go with the first match that is on the list for the AAA World Cruiserweight Championship. Ray Phoenix or Ricky Saints, depending how the championship defense goes before then, but probably Ray Phoenix, taking on Jack Cartwheel, who would have wrestled the night before, Mini Vikingo, who would have wrestled the night before, and Nathan Frazier, who would have wrestled the night before.
1: But it's not the night before. It's 2 nights before.
0: Two nights.
1: Yeah, it'll be Phoenix. There's no point in changing the title and then doing this match. I honestly, I'm going Mini Vikingo.
0: All right. All in. I could see it. Again, he has been on the come up. It's between him and Ray for me. Whether we want to continue telling the story with Ray Phoenix putting on matches on SmackDown and all around the bazaars or not. I feel like we're not quite finished with that one. So I would hesitate more towards the side of Ray Phoenix retaining, but if this was a couple months down the line, we did Ray Phoenix versus Mini Vikingo 1-on-1, I could definitely see Vikingo coming out with the win. We've already talked about the Reina de Reinas Championship. There is also a Battle Royal, of which we don't know the competitors for, so we can't talk about that one. But what we can talk about is the AAA World Tag Team Championships. There will be an open challenge, either the War Raiders or Damian Priest and R-Truth, depending on how SmackDown goes, issuing an open challenge for the World Tag Team titles.
1: Well, again, I think it's very similar to what we just talked about, where it doesn't make sense for them to lose the titles on SmackDown. But I will say, if anybody could do it, it would be Damian Priest and R-Truth, just for the comedic value of him going down there. And R-Truth maybe trying to speak broken Spanish just makes would that thought is like gives me like a 5% chance for that actually happening. But all realistically, we don't know who's going to accept the open challenge. I'm hoping maybe it's a new tag team that they're going to be using in AAA, and then you can have War Raiders give them a rub by passing the titles to them. But since we don't know, it's like I'm going to go with safe face and say they're not done with the War Raiders yet as champions down there.
0: Yeah, I think the same. I think War Raiders retain on SmackDown. I do think they probably lose the titles here to somebody. But, we could just pull the Tokyo Bad Boys or Los Americanos or LWO from the night before or 2 nights before and bring them out as the open challenge person. Then probably not. I probably wouldn't pick them over the War Raiders, but if it is a return, a debut, a shock, or something like that, then I'm definitely going to be on the side of them to come out on top. War Raiders have had the titles for a little while now. They still have more juice in the tank for sure, but it could be time for a switch if there's some exciting spark coming into that AAA tag team division. And then there is a Mexican street fight, Psycho Clown versus the debuting El Carcenero. It's been interesting the past couple of weeks. Basically destroying all of the clowns, ruining their matches, messing up Pagano as well, really leading to this big clash, Psycho Clown fighting for everybody from his stable and It's a street fight.

0: Right, so you've had a lot of clowns in a car, I've heard.
1: Yeah. I was gonna pick Psycho Clown to win because it's a Mexican street fight. The crazy clown sounds like he would win that. But when you said this is like a debuting guy, that gives him a buff and that gives him the win, in my opinion.
0: Yeah, that is fair. It's a tough one for me. I think that

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2: Alright. Yeah. Okay. P squared in it. Oh, yeah. TFP. Hey, hit the king in it. Hey, yeah. You know, you know.

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Hey, you know, out the way. Hey, we turn the out the way. Okay. 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I'ma book my flight, mama. 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
1: beki ka juro sara yiti tigi jina beki ka juro sara wallahi yiti tigi jina
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